A lost soul single from 1975. That is Bill Withers and Bobby Womack. It's all over now. It's not all over here. It's just getting started. Welcome to this week's edition of the Give Me Back My 70s show. I am your host, Jim Pemberton, and it's a theme show this week. And again, I want to thank my pal, Daryl Darnell, for putting this idea in my head. Tonight, it's something we've not really done before. It's a Crate Digger special, the lost soul singles of the 70s. There are so many great soul records that may have done something on the soul chart, but maybe didn't cross over to the pop chart or just kind of have gotten lost to the hands of time. But we're going to play a whole mess of those tonight. All kinds of wonderful stuff from artists you know, probably some artists you've never heard before, things you may have forgotten. And we will be taking your requests, of course. We'll give you the specifics as far as how to get in touch. You regulars already know, of course, but we'll give you the info in just a bit. But first, let's do another Lost Soul single from 1972. This is Tony and Carol and You and I on Give Me Back My 70s.

It's our Crate Digger special, the Lost Soul Singles of the 70s, on this week's edition of Give Me Back My 70s. That's James Gadson from 1972, a record called Since I Lost My Baby. Or, no, it's not. It's called Got to Find My Baby. I'm getting all mixed up here. That record sounds almost like a carbon copy. I mean, they completely ripped off this particular record from 1970. It's Charles Wright and the Watts 103rd Street Rhythm Band talking about Loveland on Give Me Back My 70s.

That's a lost soul single from the Staple Singers out of 1976. New Orleans is the name of it on our Crate Diggers special, the lost soul singles of the 70s on Give Me Back My 70s. As I mentioned earlier, we are taking your requests. It's old soul stuff today, so if there's something, especially if it's something that's a little bit of a deeper track, something you haven't heard in a little bit of a while from the soul part of things, it is certainly welcome, so let me know what you want. Ways to do that would be on the toll-free telephone line, 877-331-8580 is the number. Again, 877-331-8580. In the UK, where soul music is really a lot bigger deal than it is here in the United States. I don't know why that is, but UK really appreciates true, honest-to-God soul music more than a lot of people in America do. But either way, you can give me a shout from the UK at 0808-271-1016. Again, 0808-271-1016. Or email me if you'd rather, Pemby, P-E-M-B-Y, at Comcast.net. Again, that is Pemby at Comcast.net. Here is a perfect example of kind of what we're doing tonight. This is a song that was a very big hit, made it for the top 20 on the soul charts of the whole year 1976, but didn't do a daggone thing on the pop charts. You would never hear this on a classic hits or oldie station really anymore, but it's a good record, so we'll give it to you. This is music from Aretha Franklin, Break It To Me Gently, on the Give Me Back My 70s show.

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1: This portion of the show is being brought to you by Edwina's Travel Service, serving this community since a week ago last Thursday. 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
2: Clap hands, everybody. 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
0: There's just one Schlitz. Yeah, yeah, nothing else comes near.
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0: Clink,

Hampton hit Baby I Love Your Way, done in this case by Walter Jackson as part of our Crate Digger special, The Lost Soul Singles of the 70s. On the Give Me Back My 70s show, James Robert Tiberius Pemberton by your side and at your service. This next one was a very minor blip on the Soul Hot 100 chart in 1977, kind of scraped the very bottom of the chart, but it is regarded today as a jazz fusion classic, and I love this thing. It's one from the Crusaders, Hubert Laws and Company. 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

0: A-side and the B-side on Give Me Back My 70s. Solid gold.
1: Yes, gang, this is the portion of the program in which we take, my fault, we take a virtual 45 RPM record from the 1970s. We play the A-side, usually the hit, and the B-side, usually not a hit. And this particular record is a Stevie Wonder record. Now, Stevie Wonder had a ton of big hits in the 1970s and beyond, really. This, however, was decidedly not one of them. This was kind of a misfire for Stevie. It is something from the Music of My Mind album out of 1972. The bigger hit from that album was Superwoman, of course, but this particular record didn't fare so well for Stevie, only making it to number 90 on the Billboard Pop Chart and only number 36 on the Billboard Soul Hot 100, but thought I'd go ahead and feature this one anyway. I don't know if I've ever actually played this record on Give Me Back My 70s before. I don't know that I have, but we'll give it a spin now. This is Keep On Running as part of our Lost Soul Singles of the 70s Crate Diggers special and the A-side, B-side feature for this week on Give Me Back My 70s.

I love Stevie, but I can kind of see why that wasn't a big hit. It's way longer than it needs to be, and it's very repetitive. But even a genius can have a misfire every once in a while. We can forgive him for that. Stevie Wonder and Keep On Running, the A-side of our A-side B-side feature this week on our Crate Diggers special, the Lost Soul singles of the 70s from Give Me Back My 70s. The B-side, a lot of times with the Stevie Wonder records, the B-side of the record would be something from a previous album rather than from the album that the A-side was from. That's not the case in this particular instance. It is another track from Music of My Mind. In fact, it is the track that follows Keep On Running. That is track 8. This B-side is track 9. This is called Evil. Stevie Wonder on Give Me Back My 70s.

Love Epidemic. That is music from The Tramps, the band that, of course, gave us Disco Inferno. And before that, of course, Hold Back the Night. Hold Back the Night. Don't want to dream about you, baby. On our Crate Digger special, the Give Me Back My 70s Lost Soul Singles of the 70s special here. Got one for you now from 1971. This is a song that has been recorded by several different artists. It was a big hit on the soul charts, of course, for Joe Simon. It was a hit on the country chart, if I remember correctly, for an Australian singer by the name of Diana Trask. But the version I'm going to play is from 1971, and it's done by a blues legend. This is ZZ Hill and the Chokin' Kind on Give Me Back My 70s.

That single is so lost it didn't even chart on the pop or soul charts. In fact, the only reason I know it's a single is because I own the promo single. In fact, you just heard that song dubbed from that single. It was my needle drop there. From the Catfish album out of 1976, Strung Out for Your Love by the Four Tops on the Give Me Back My 70s Crate Diggers special as we play the lost soul singles of the 70s. Mark in Arizona wanted to hear a song that you will most well know by Thelma Houston. But we're going to play the Harold Melvin and the Blue Notes version with Teddy Pendergrass on the vocals, of course. Here's Don't Lead Me This Way on Give Me Back My 70s.

actually prefer that version of Don't Leave Me This Way over the Thelma Houston version. I mean, don't get me wrong, I love them both. They're great, but I think that one's just a little bit better. Teddy Pendergrass, Harold Melvin, and the Blue Notes on our Give Me Back My 70s Crate Digger special, the Lost Soul Singles of the 70s coming your way on WQNADV Springfield, WTNDLP Macomb, also on WGCC Geneva. Where else are we? We're in KAKX Mendocino. We're on theRideRadio.net. We're on RFD, and we're on WGLD Stereo Gold Radio. We lost a great soul artist over the weekend, this past Saturday, in fact. Jim Gilstrap passed away at the age of 79. And so what I thought I'd do is play a set of tunes featuring Jim Gilstrap. And this first one is probably the biggest hit that Jim Gilstrap ever was a part of. He is the first voice you will hear singing on this Stevie Wonder classic. Here is You Are the Sunshine of My Life, in memory of the late Jim Gilstrap, on our Crate Digger special, The Lost Soul Singles of the 70s, on Give Me Back My 70s.

Did you know that Jim Gilstrap did a version of that song? Of course, the bigger hit, the one that got a lot more radio play, was the version that was done by Tina Charles and 5,000 Volts, but that's the Jim Gilstrap version of I'm on Fire from the same year as the other version, 1975. So we do a small tribute to the late Jim Gilstrap, who passed away this past Saturday at the age of 79. There were three other singles that Jim Gilstrap charted with on the soul charts. I'm going to play one of them for you now, another one from 1975. This is House of Strangers on Give Me Back My 70s.

0: forget your foolish pride. And you see, I tried so hard because, well, I really wanted you to have all the things that you and your pride thought that you should have. Any man would want this for the woman that he loves, you know? He wanted to have fine clothes and, you know, a ride that she could call her home. Maybe even a home of her own someday. But I wasn't able to buy them for you, not at that time. So you found yourself a dear John who only bought you a cheap dress once in a while and let you ride in his new ride. His new ride now, not yours. You see, and another thing too was our good old dear friends. They was really getting to your pride with that talk about how stupid I was for walking 905 miles to try to cut a record. You know, they were said a fool like me would never make it. Yes, they did. And you know, I noticed the more they talked, the more you stayed away from me. Your pride made you ashamed to even be seen with me. But you know, I'm wondering what you're gonna do about your pride now, because you know what your dear friends are gonna say? Boy, she sure was stupid. If I'd have had a fool like that in love with me, I would have stood right by her side, no matter what they were saying about her.
1: Tell it like it is.
0: But you know, listen to me. You're just like a whole lot of other women in the world. That's right. Y'all think y'all can just go through life dancing to one man's music and paying to another man's piper. But you know, not only you and other women, there's a whole lot of men and women in the world that, you know, y'all won't get half of the thing that y'all should get out of life. That's right, for worrying about your stupid pride and what somebody's gonna say about you. And the main thing that can keep you from having anything in life, honey, is them damn dear friends. Now just think. Just think of the thing that you could have had now if you had a, oh, come on now. Those are tears for a sucker. You see, there you go. You're playing with my heart again. And you know you don't mean it. How could you be so stupid? I ain't no toy, a boy, or something that you play with, honey. I'm a man. Lord, girl, you know, I believe you for real this time. But you know, it's kind of late for that now, because you had to, well, I don't want to be the one to rub it in. I'll let your dear friends do it. You see, I know how you feel.

0: I believe you still love me. Well, I don't have no more to say, really. I see you around, huh?
1: By request, that's Oscar Withers and Tell It Like It Is, parts 1 and 2 on the Give Me Back My 70s show, our Crate Digger special, the Lost Soul Singles of the 70s. Maybe that's a theme we should do at some point. I'm not going to do it tonight, but maybe I'll put together a theme of songs that feature monologues. Because there were quite a few, and a lot of them were soul records from the 70s. So at some point, I'll we'll do like Have You Seen Her by the Shy Lights, or pretty much most of the Bobby Womack records. he always started with some kind of speech. So maybe we'll do that at some point. That'd be kind of fun. Meanwhile, we continue on with this one from 1976. This is Ronnie Dyson, and The More You Do It, The More I Like It Done on Give Me Back My 70s.

By request, two from the band El Chicano. We first heard their big hit from 1970, Viva Torado, and followed it up with one from 1973, the B-side of their very minor hit, Tell Her She's Lovely, a song called Se Fue Mi Chachita, on our Crate Digger special, the Lost Soul singles of the 1970s, on Give Me Back My 70s. To 1979 we go, a record that scraped the very bottom of the Soul Hot 100 Billboard charts for Jorge Santana, the brother of Carlos Santana, and part of the band Malo that had the hit with Suavecito. This is Love the Way on Give Me Back My 70s.

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request for Brother Trainwreck Mark, an instrumental from the album I Am, 1979, Earth, Wind, and Fire stuff. That's Rocket on the Give Me Back My 70s Crate Digger special, the Lost Soul singles of the 70s. Got a request for another instrumental. Carla in Pennsylvania wanted to hear an Isaac Hayes instrumental, and I think this is the one you want. This made it to number 38 on the pop chart in 1972, December of that year, in fact. This is the theme from The Men on Give Me Back My 70s. We'll be right back.

Penny Pendergrass, by request, close the door on the Give Me Back My 70s Crate Digger special, the Lost Soul Singles of the 70s. Here is a lost one from 1975. I remember hearing this one on W3E in Taylorville, Illinois. Minnie Riperton, Simple Things.

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Let's go back to the beginning of the 70s, 1970, in fact, one of the early singles from Kool & the Gang. 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

Good record. Gene Chandler and Jerry Butler, You Just Can't Win, from 1971 on the Give Me Back My 70s show, our Crate Digger special, the Lost Soul Singles of the 70s, with Gino Vannelli now from the Storm at Sunup album.

song from the pen of Jimmy Webb, MacArthur Park, and the Four Tops by request on our Crate Digger special, the Lost Soul Singles of the 70s on the Give Me Back My 70s show. Speaking of the Four Tops, here is a guy who eventually became a member of the Four Tops. I think he replaced Levi Stubbs when he passed away. This is Ronnie McNair from 1975. Wendy is gone on Give Me Back My 70s.

love that. A brilliant Quincy Jones production from 1979 for the Brothers Johnson, George Lightning Licks, and Louis Thunderthumbs Johnson. That is Ain't We Funkin' Now on the Give Me Back My 70s show. Speaking of Quincy Jones, let's do something from him from the Sounds album out of 1978 featuring Patty Austin and Charles May on the vocal. This is Love, I Never Had It So Good on Give Me Back My 70s.

0: This portion of the show is being brought to you by Ed's Savings and Laundry. 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
1: Fruit juicy. 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
2: Sure.

Three Dog Night had the big hit with it. B.W. Stevenson had a small hit with it. And that's a Lost Soul single from Solomon Burke. Shambhala from 1973 on Give Me Back My 70s. Here's the main ingredient.

0: 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Here is Tom Snyder.
1: Good evening. Gary Gilmore is to die by firing squad Monday, 2 days after he's 36. That's what he wants, but somebody might appeal. NBC News correspondent Irving R. Levine says Soviet leader Brezhnev told Treasury Secretary Simon he won't needle Jimmy Carter. Economic indicators stayed level in October after two bad drops. The watchword now, cautious optimism. Jose Lopez Portillo is Mexico's new president, facing restless peasants, shrunken pesos, and big debts there. Angola, finally a member of the United Nations tonight. At Cape Canaveral, they knocked down the old gantry from which the first astronauts flew. And President Ford's suburban Washington home is for sale. He wants $137,000. He paid $34,000, but there is a pool. That's tonight's update from NBC News.

0: like that. That's Sylvia and L.A. Sunshine from 1976 on the Give Me Back My 70s show. Hope you're enjoying our Crate Digger special, The Lost Soul Singles of the 70s. We've been playing nothing but soul music on the show tonight, and I hope you have been enjoying it. Thank you for all of the soulful requests. Sylvia, of course, Sylvia Robinson, who had a long and very fruitful career, really, of course, was part of Mickey and Sylvia, had the hit with Love is Strange back in the 50s, and then became one of the most important people in the history of hip-hop music, being the founder of Sugar Hill Records. So she had a lot to do with the early seminal days of hip-hop, and is much loved and revered in that particular community. All right, we played a Solomon Burke record a few minutes ago, his version of Shambhala. Daryl Darnell emails in, and he says, I had no idea that Solomon Burke had done Shambhala. I do remember a killer record that he put out in 1973 called Love Street and Fool's Road. What the heck? We'll give it a spin. We got time. One more from Solomon Burke on Give Me Back My 70s.
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a fun one from 1975, Tower of Power, You're So Wonderful, So Marvelous. Bad Boys of Oakland, California on the Give Me Back My 70s show. Here's a guy who was the lead singer of Tower of Power for a lot of years, Lenny Williams from 1977, Choosing You.

That is going to do it for our Crate Digger special, the Lost Soul Singles of the 70s on Give Me Back My 70s. Hope you enjoyed it. We'll do this theme again sometime soon. Play some more of the lost ones. There's plenty of them, believe me. Stay tuned. Whatever you're listening to, just keep it right there. WGCC brings you Synth Pop Nonstop next on KAKX. Rockin' in the Days of Confusion with the Hermits is up next. And on theRideRadio.net, more rock and roll oldies from the 50s onward. And on the rest of our affiliates, The After Show, hosted by me. A couple of hours of mellow music from the 70s and beyond. 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

David Roberts, an artist from Canada, with a song that sounds very much like something Christopher Cross would have done. That's Boys of Autumn on the After Show. I'm Jim Pemberton. Thank you for tuning in. This is what we do every Wednesday night after we wrap up the 70s. A couple of hours of mellow music. And speaking of Christopher Cross, here he is from his first album. This is Minstrel Gigolo on the After Show.

From the Peachtree Road album, Turn the Lights Out When You Leave, Elton John on the after show. Continuing on with requested music from El DeBarge. This is Someone.

By request, two from Al Jarreau, Spain I Can Recall, and before that, Alonzo on the after show. More requested music now, Angela Bofill from the Too Tough album. Here's Tonight I Give In.

By request, that's Hickory Wind, Babylon Has Fallen on The After Show. And speaking of Babylon, I cannot resist playing this one, the lead track from Steely Dan's Gaucho album. It's Babylon Sisters.

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1: from 1989, Voices of Babylon on the After Show from WQNADB Springfield, WTNDLP Macomb, RFD, and WGLD Stereo Gold Internet Radio. One more hour to go, and we'll get started with the Jimmy Buffett tune from a white sport coat and a pink crustacean. Here's They Don't Dance Like Carmen No More on the After Show.

Well, they played Jimmy Buffett, and they don't dance like Carmen no more, and I followed it up with a song that contains that line in the lyrics. It's Starbuck, Bruce Blackman and Company, and Everybody Be Dancing on The After Show with Jim Pemberton. Let's do some Chicago now. This is something from the Chicago 13 album. An album that wasn't really successful commercially, unfortunately, and it's kind of sad, too, because there's some halfway decent stuff on this album, including the track that I'm going to play for you now. This is Life Is What It Is. And it's on The After Show. By the way, if you want to hear something, give me a shout at 877-331-8580. 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

a Carole King tune done by the Carpenters. It's going to take some time on the after show. To the Conversation Piece album we go. Here's Cold Chill from Stevie Wonder.

Rob Grill and the Grassroots, Bella Linda on the after show. Continuing on with a tune from Michael McDonald. This is one that he wrote with Kenny Loggins, who also did his own version of this song. It's I've Got to Try.

Tony Orlando and Dawn, Look in My Eyes, Pretty Woman on the after show. That's from 1975, and so is this from the Osmonds. Here's the Proud One.

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Here's William Bell. Sitting here.

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0: Well, I used to be a geek until I met up with a bunch of geeks, and now I'm not a geek compared to them.
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2: The Lord above gave man an arm of iron so he could do his job and never shirk. 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

0: driving, I got a guy on the radio who talks to me. 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

Let me hear the organ. Another stop, please. 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I'd like to start it out now, this time, with the organ and the Fender bass. And then the bongos will come in the second half like everything else. All right, here we go. Organ, Fender bass, and piccolo.

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0: Oh, well, we wouldn't want to be that revolutionary.

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0: 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It's about a Geisterhaus. 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Ooh. And inside this Geisterhaus, this scary house, live lots of scary people. Very scary people. Gespenster. And these Gespenster sind unheimliche Gespenster. And they make a noise a little bit like this, you know. Like. I'll do that again because it's really nice. And this is the noise that the Gespenster make. So, just remember that tonight, ihr öffnet die Tür, you will open your door when you go home tonight. You may hear this noise. And this is the sound of your Gespenster living in your house.
1: This is just like Diane, I'm not a geek, you know.
2: 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But a geek is someone whose life is focused on computers and technology and likes it that way.
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1: People of the great people like you and people of freedom that is stood with justice. That's why I'm back. I owe this to my community. Again, people of freedom like JPP and other organizations who did great work standing for justice.
0: The head of Milwaukee's largest mosque is still at risk of deportation despite being freed last month from an ICE jail after 80 days. Salah Sarsour, a green card holder of over 30 years, born in the occupied West Bank, says he's targeted for his speech in support of Palestinian rights. He'll join us today from Wisconsin. Then Palestinian rights activist and Columbia University graduate student Mohsen Madawi. He's also facing deportation. A three-judge federal appeals panel has just overturned a lower court ruling that freed him from ICE detention last year just before his graduation.
2: Just my case, but it is a driving to a deep question about the heart of this country that is related to the Constitution. And the question that is at stake, do we believe in the rule of law according to the Constitution, or do we believe in the rule of whoever is in power?
0: Mohsen Madawi would join us from Vermont. And we speak to the Israeli-American genocide scholar Omer Bartov. His latest warning, if the plans that are currently being elaborated for Gaza go forward, genocide may come to be seen by some nations as the legitimate and lucrative extension of politics by other means, unquote. All that and more coming up. Welcome to Democracy Now!, democracynow.org, The War and Peace Report. I'm Amy Goodman. The Republican-led House of Representatives has approved a $95 billion budget framework to fund the U.S. war in Iran while pressuring states to adopt new restrictions on voting. The framework outlines $73 billion in additional funding for war and intelligence gathering, $12 billion in farm aid, $10 billion for a fund aimed at incentivizing states to adopt core components of the Save America Act, including a voter ID requirement for in-person voting. Millions of citizens who lack easy access to the bill's required forms of documentation could be at risk of disenfranchisement. The House approved the framework by a vote of 216 to 214. With all Democrats present casting votes in opposition. Three Democrats were absent or did not record a vote. This is Washington Congressmember Pramila Jayapal.
3: Months after Hegseth claimed victory, Iran continued to strike American assets in the Middle East, kill American service members, and close the Straits of Hormuz. The administration has clearly gotten us into a war that they have no clue how to get us out of. Americans deserve a clear strategy, not shifting explanations that change by the day. They deserve thoughtful diplomacy, not tweets like the one that the president just released today.
0: Congresswoman Jayapal was referring to Trump's Truth Social post, reading, quote, "From this point forward, anytime the Islamic Republic of Iran shoots at a ship in the Strait of Hormuz, whether it is be by missile, rocket, drone, or any other device or weapon, the United States will bomb and destroy one bridge or power plant, including those located next to or in the capital city of Tehran," the president wrote. Iran's foreign minister Abbas Araghchi responded on social media, quote, "Our defense doctrine is clear, eye for an eye. Any aggression against Iran, including our infrastructure, will compel a powerful and decisive response," unquote. The war of words came as the U.S. bombed Iran for a 12th consecutive night. Iranian officials reported a U.S. missile attack on a passenger terminal at a border crossing into Iraq killed two people and wounded 11 others. Separately, the U.S. struck sites across southern Iran, including Bushehr, Avaz, Jask, Andimeshk, and Sidik. Iran responded with fresh missile and drone attacks on Kuwait, Jordan and Bahrain, where U.S. forces are based. Iran's Islamic Revolutionary Guard Corps announced it had stopped three oil tankers from passing through the Strait of Hormuz. It said in a statement one of the ships exploded and caught fire before the other two reversed course. Meanwhile, in Yemen, Iran-allied Houthi fighters announced they attacked two Saudi oil tankers in the Red Sea. A Saudi news agency later confirmed one ship was on fire. Oil prices climbed on the news to nearly $100 a barrel. Secretary of State Marco Rubio is defending President Trump's agreement to provide Saudi Arabia with a civilian nuclear program using U.S. technology. Rubio spoke on the sidelines of the ASEAN summit in the Philippines.
4: I'll let the agreement speak for itself. Suffice it to say that any agreement that we're going to make with any country in the world on civil nuclear energy is going to be one that will have safeguards in place to ensure that it can't be turned into a weapons program. And one of the best safeguards is to make sure that American technology and American companies are the ones that are involved in doing it.
0: The deal is likely worth tens of billions of dollars to U.S. nuclear energy companies like Westinghouse, whose reactors produce plutonium as a byproduct. Non-proliferation experts warn that waste could be reprocessed for use in nuclear warheads. James Acton of the Carnegie Endowment for International Peace wrote, quote, "If true, this is tantamount to the United States giving up on non-proliferation," unquote. Here in New York, a federal judge has set a trial date of June 1st of next year for former Venezuelan President Nicolas Maduro and his wife, Celia Flores, a former member of Venezuela's National Constituent Assembly. Maduro and his wife, Flores, were abducted by the U.S. military during a raid of their compound in Caracas, January. They appeared in a Manhattan courtroom on Wednesday, where they denied charges of drug trafficking. Meanwhile, demonstrators gathered outside the courthouse, protesting both for and against U.S. intervention in Venezuela.
5: The United States does not have the interests of the Venezuelan people in mind. All it wants is the oil. It wants the natural resources. That's all it's interested in.
0: More details are emerging about the fatal shooting of Lorenzo Salgado Araujo by ICE agents in Houston, Texas, July 7th. According to the written statements of two witnesses who were in the van when he was shot dead, two unmarked vehicles struck them from behind and the side, forcing their vehicle to come to a halt. Daniel Tirado Pantoja, a passenger in the back of the van, said, quote, "Lorenzo had come to a full stop while the agents fired," unquote. Jose Trinidad Rojas Pliego, who was also in the back of the van, confirmed the account, saying, quote, "When Lorenzo stopped the van, the officer shot him anyway," unquote. Lorenzo Salgado Araujo was an immigrant from Mexico who'd lived in the United States for 30 years. He's the father of three sons who are all U.S. citizens. The Miami Herald reports a 28-year-old Mexican national killed during an encounter with ICE last week was in the United States on a tourist visa and had arrived in Florida just 2 days before his death. Juan Jairo Coronia Duran had traveled from Guanajuato, Mexico, to Atlanta in June to visit family and friends before visiting Florida for a beach holiday. He was killed by a semi-truck while fleeing immigration officials after they approached him at a gas station near St. Augustine. Coronia Duran is among four ICE-related deaths that occurred in less than 1 week. On Capitol Hill, Democrats on the House Homeland Security Committee Wednesday pressed ICE officials about body cameras, vehicle stops and training in the wake of ICE-related killings of immigrants. The public hearing came after ICE officials told lawmakers in a closed-door briefing that there have been 56 complaints of excessive force against ICE agents. 32 were cleared, with just one ICE agent referred for disciplinary action. This is Democratic Congressmember Jamie Raskin.
6: Since the administration took office, more than 50 people have died in ICE custody. More have died in custody in 2025 than in any year in the last two decades. The rate of death in ICE custody is spiking because the conditions are simply worse than they've ever been before. ICE and DHS traffic in lawless violence, propaganda, and disinformation to mask all the corruption and cruelty, which are the daily bread of the system.
0: In Madison, Wisconsin, protests erupted Wednesday after local police shot dead a black man, in broad daylight and in front of witnesses. The shooting occurred early in the afternoon of Madison's Marquette neighborhood, just 2 miles from the state capitol. Police say they were responding to a report of a person allegedly checking parked vehicles when they confronted the man on his bicycle, who later fled the scene. After they tracked him down, an armed struggle ensued when the man allegedly pulled out a knife and attacked an officer. Bystander video shows officers struggling with the man before he's tasered and kicked to the ground and held down with his knee. An officer then fires his gun at the man at close range. Urban Triage and Madison-based Black community advocacy group said, quote, "Another black man is dead on a Madison street. And our community watched him die before we even knew his name. That's the cruelty of state violence," they said. In Italy, protests erupted after the death of a Moroccan-born man in police custody. Abdurrahim Fakir, a 42-year-old immigrant business owner, was pinned to the ground by police, and his last moments were captured and circulated widely on social media. The footage shows two officers holding him down as he screams for help in Italian. A third man holds his feet as he's bound. Fakir continues screaming until he is unconscious. Police in Bologna said dozens of officers were injured and 6 vehicles were damaged after the protests as demonstrators vandalized shop windows and set dumpsters on fire. This is Fakir's niece.
7: We will continue to demand the truth for him and for our family so that no one else ever has to go through what he went through. Thank you all from the bottom of my heart. Thank you.
0: In the United States, the Republican-led House Ways and Means Committee has subpoenaed Breakthrough News, demanding the independent online news outlet hand over internal communications and financial records. Breakthrough News says it's being targeted over its coverage of U.S. mass deportations, ICE abuses, Cuba and Palestine solidarity, and U.S. foreign policy. Breakthrough News has launched a fundraiser to pay for legal expenses. In a statement, it said, quote, "For years, Republican lawmakers have painted a target on our backs, falsely claiming our political views and reporting are part of some foreign plot," unquote. And New York City Mayor Zoran Mamdani announced he does not have the authority to arrest Israeli Prime Minister Benjamin Netanyahu when he arrives in New York to attend the UN General Assembly in September. Instead, the mayor urged federal authorities to enforce an ICC arrest warrant for the Israeli leader. This is Mayor Mamdani in a video.
8: "As I've said, I agree with the ICC. The Benjamin Netanyahu should be arrested and tried for his crimes, as I do for anyone else charged by the ICC. My administration has reviewed every avenue available under applicable law to determine whether New York City could execute the International Criminal Court's arrest warrant if Benjamin Netanyahu came here. It is clear that we do not have the independent legal authority to enforce this warrant. The federal government, however, does, and I call on them to join the ICC and execute this warrant."
0: Mayor Mamdani's video has been viewed on X more than 80 million times. Later in the broadcast, we will speak with the Israeli-born genocide scholar Omer Bartov. And those are some of the headlines. This is Democracy Now!, democracynow.org, the War and Peace Report. I'm Amy Goodman.
9: And I'm Nermeen Sheikh. Welcome to our listeners and viewers across the country and around the world. On March 30th, on a morning like any other in my hometown of Milwaukee, a man in plain clothes emerged from a car speeding toward me, a handgun visible at his side, and asked, "Are you Salah Sarsour?" Within minutes, nearly a dozen cars and some 20 agents, masked, plain clothes, one flashing a U.S. Immigration and Customs Enforcement badge, converged on me and informed me that I was under arrest. These are the words of Salah Sarsour, president of the Milwaukee Islamic Society, published by USA earlier this week. Sarsour, who is Palestinian, has been in a protracted deportation battle since that day, despite being a legal permanent resident of the United States for over 30 years. Following his arrest, Sarsour was detained in an ICE jail for 80 days. Sarsour's lawyers say he's being targeted for deportation by the federal government over his advocacy for Palestinian human rights. rights. Attorneys for DHS, the Department of Homeland Security, are claiming Sarsour was arrested for allegedly lying on his 1993 green card application about a conviction in Israeli military courts when he was a teenager in the occupied West Bank. In June, a district judge appointed by President Trump agreed with Sarsour's attorneys, saying they had, quote, presented a substantial claim of First Amendment retaliation and that Sarsour's detention was unlawful. He was released and reunited with his family, which includes 6 children and 9 grandchildren, all of whom are U.S. citizens.
0: But that ruling has no bearing on his deportation case. On Wednesday, a federal immigration judge heard arguments in deportation proceedings for Salah Sarsour. Those proceedings continue next week. In a USA Today op-ed, Salah Sarsour wrote, quote, as a national leader supporting some of the largest and longest-standing grassroots organizations for Palestinian rights, my arrest marked a serious escalation in the Trump administration's repression agenda. This is not just an attack against me and others working for Palestinian freedom. It's an attempt to dismantle the very values we profess as a nation. For more, we go to Wisconsin, where we're joined by Salah Sarsour himself. Thanks so much for being with us. When we were in Milwaukee on Mother's Day, one person after another came up to us to say, do you know about Salah Sarsour? You had been jailed for more than a month at that point. Can you describe further what happened to you, how you were approached, and what your detention was like?
10: Good morning. Thank you very much for having me this morning with you guys. I really appreciate that. Actually, as you mentioned in your report, in March 30th, it was the day when I was very surprised when ICE agents came toward me with guns and they asked to arrest me in that day. And they took me immediately to Chicago, then to Indiana facility. And that day, by the way, this morning, I was supposed to take my mom to her doctor appointment. And I honestly thought they are mistaken. They just... They're supposed to take someone else, and they came toward me. But unfortunately, after a while, I felt like I was targeted, as you mentioned in the report, because my activism and because I'm standing with just causes, and I'm practicing my free speech. And I felt the Trump administration targeting me for that.
9: And Salah, could you just lay out what exactly is the U.S. government alleging?
10: Actually, they came after me for some very old accusations. Even the federal judge clearly released me from all those accusations. It's just like, again, as I mentioned, it just like it was a very tough experience and a kind of a bad memory journey with the ICE detention for no reason but my activism and my free of speech. And I really felt like if it happened to me, it could happen to anyone because, as you mentioned even in your report, I'm a businessman, family man, someone who build bridges with faiths and other communities and working to build a society. So I was asking all the time why the government targets me and why I'm here in this inmate facility in Indiana. There's no reason for that.
9: And you also wrote, Salah, in your USA Today piece, quote, aspects of my confinement were hauntingly reminiscent of my experience growing up under a brutal Israeli military occupation in the West Bank, where we became accustomed to violent, humiliating treatment at the hands of Israeli soldiers. As a child of 15, I was imprisoned for 2 years on charges that included throwing stones and was subjected to intimidation, coercive interrogation tactics, and threats of rape. So could you elaborate on that and the fact that you felt this was reminiscent to your time in Israeli custody, your time here in ICE detention?
10: Yes, actually, in ICE detention, as you mentioned, it brought to me this bad memories when my childhood, when I was under the Israeli, actually military occupation and Israeli military rules in Palestine, in West Bank. So I never thought in my life that I will see such facility in the United States here. With all this kind of bad treatment. So immediately, as I mentioned, it brought me this memories, what I went through as a child when they arrested me from my house, when the Israeli soldiers came and arrested me and make me go through 2 years at least in a prison for one reason, that I'm a Palestinian, that's all.
0: And you also talk about what you had to sign when you were held. You were held for almost 2 years by the Israeli authorities when you were a teenager?
10: Yes, I went through two experiences in prison in Palestine, one of them 2 years, actually. And this not only me. As you know, as Palestinians, we live under Israeli occupation, military occupation, and their occupation. And there is no equal right

0: Wisconsin Jews, so Jews for whom the red line is the First Amendment, are really coming together, and we're going to have a big vigil for them.
1: So that was Jody Melamed of Jewish Voice for Peace, Milwaukee. When you got out of ICE detention, you thanked, among others, JVP, Jewish Voice for Peace. You also greeted your newest grandchild, who was born while you were jailed. You're the father of six, grandfather of nine. Can you talk about what the solidarity meant and what it meant to be apart from your family?
2: I mean, thanks God, there is many great people, people of values, like Jewish Voice of Peace, other people of faith, Christian, Muslims, Jewish, who works together, like always, to stand with justice. And this means a lot to me, and especially for someone who's going through an unjust situation. And as you mentioned, like, I'm a family man, living with my children, and all my children, by the way, my six children, they finished colleges here in Wisconsin. And I have nine grandchildren. All of them are American citizens. I have my mother. She's 85 years old. She really needs me for her support, daily support. So someone living this kind of life, I never imagined myself living like in a prison in the States. It was never like even an idea in my mind to think about it. And as you mentioned, like my daughter Sundus, actually, she had my number nine grandchildren, which is her fourth child, coming while I was in Indiana prison. And it was a very difficult timing for me, actually.
3: So, Salah, can you explain what comes next now?
2: I mean, first of all, I really like to thank all media outlets and all community members, leaders, organizations, people of faith, people of values, who standing with me. And this is what give me support. And this make me continue the fight to stay with my family, with my children, with people I love. So I have a great, actually, legal team who's working hard to keep me here and to win this fight. And judge actually released me from the prison, and clearly he highlighted that, as you mentioned, I'm a community person, a family person, a legal resident since 32 years, someone who stands with just causes, and he highlighted my freedom of speech. So this give me hope in the system, and this give me hope that I will go through like a fair treatment, and it will end me free and back working to my family and my community who relies on me.
1: Well, Salah Sasour, we will continue to follow your case, president of the Islamic Society of Milwaukee, the largest mosque community in Wisconsin, and a national board member of American Muslims for Palestine. We'll link to your op-ed in USA Today, headlined, ICE Detain Me for 80 Days. America's silence is no longer an option. Coming up, Palestinian rights activist, Columbia University graduate student Mohsen Madawi. He is also facing deportation. A three-judge federal appeals panel has just overturned a lower court ruling that freed him from ICE detention last year, just before his Columbia graduation. Stay with us.

0: Sove the Second from Boise, Idaho. This is Democracy Now!, democracynow.org, The War and Peace Report. I'm Amy Goodman with Nermeen Sheikh.
1: We turn now to the case of another Palestinian green card holder, an activist born under Israeli occupation, who's also at risk of deportation from the U.S. after speaking out for Palestinian human rights. Mohsen Madawi is a Columbia University graduate student. Last year, masked and hooded ICE agents detained him when he appeared for what he believed would be a final naturalization interview in Vermont. He was held for 16 days before a judge ordered his release. Then, on Tuesday, a three-judge federal appeals panel overturned the lower court ruling that had freed Madawi from ICE custody. The ruling comes 2 months after the U.S. Board of Immigration Appeals reinstated deportation proceedings against him.
0: After his release from ICE custody last year, Mohsen Madawi returned to Columbia University and graduated with a bachelor's degree in philosophy. He's now a graduate student at Columbia. In addition to his Palestine advocacy, Mohsen is also the former president of Columbia University's Buddhist Association. Mohsen Madawi joins us now from Vermont. And we're joined by Nathan Fried Wessler, deputy director of the ACLU's Speech Privacy and Technology Project, one of the legal team representing Mohsen. We welcome you both to Democracy Now! Mohsen, if you could start off by sharing your reaction to the three-judge panel overturning a lower court ruling that you should be freed from detention. The judge at the time who freed you was defiant, especially when the federal government threatened to arrest you if you crossed state lines, that you had to come back to New York to graduate from Columbia. And he said you should be not only allowed to graduate, but talk to anyone you wanted to, et cetera. But now a federal judge ruling has overturned that decision.
2: Good morning, Amy and Armin, and to your audience. This decision is very disappointing and, on a personal level, heart-wrenching because I put my trust in the court and I continue to believe in the legal and in the court system in America. Nevertheless, I feel still hopeful, optimistic, and resolved and determined to achieve justice for myself and for millions of people in this country, whether if they are green card holders or students, international students, whose this action actually is chilling their speech and creating more fear among the community that they know that the government can punish them and arrest them, detain them, and deport them possibly. Just because the government disagree with their speech. And this is what I'm fighting for. I'm fighting for justice, to be able to speak my truth, and to be able to say, stop the ongoing genocide against my people. Enough is enough. Palestinian people deserve to have safety, freedom, and equal rights between the river and the sea. And this government is trying to silence me, targeting me, like what we heard from Brother Salah Sarsour. Also, solidarity to him.
1: So, Nathan Fried Wessler, you are on Mohsen's legal team. If you could talk about what this ruling means and explain what a habeas petition is.
3: Yeah, a habeas petition is one of the oldest forms of legal process we have. It dates from the 1200s in England as a way to give judges the power to release people from unjust or unconstitutional or illegal detention. Immediately after Mohsen was seized by immigration agents last year, his legal team filed a writ of habeas corpus in federal court. And within just a couple weeks, a federal judge looked at the case and ordered him released, saying that there was strong reason to believe that this detention was in violation of his First Amendment rights. That's critical, because otherwise what the government wants is to be able to hold people, non-citizens, in immigration detention facilities for months or years while the very slow immigration court process plays out, to silence people by putting them behind bars just because the Secretary of State or some other high-level official doesn't like what they say. That is just textbook censorship, and the First Amendment doesn't allow it. And it's critical that judges have the power to get people out of jail in that situation. And unfortunately, this panel of an appeals court this week overturned the district court judge's ruling and said that actually federal court judges do not have the power to let people out of detention in this circumstance. Instead, Mohsen and people like him are supposed to go to immigration court before judges who aren't actually independent judges. They're employees of the executive branch in a process that takes a very long time.
0: You mean immigration judges?
3: Immigration judges are, right? Go through that process, and then at the end of that process, finally see a federal judge and make your First Amendment arguments. That's just not tenable in a democracy. There's no way to get back the time that someone has spent locked up in prison in retaliation for their speech.
1: And if you could talk about, you mentioned the Secretary of State Rubio's memo last year. If you could explain what specifically it said and what section of the Immigration and Nationality Act it relied on.
3: Yeah, there's an old section of federal immigration law that gives the government the power to exclude or deport people who are posing a serious threat to American foreign policy. And that's what the Secretary of State invoked as to Mohsen. But he invoked it based solely on Mohsen's lawful speech. This two-page memo that the Secretary of State signed makes that very clear. It's only based on his lawful speech, his advocacy as a student at Columbia University about the rights of Palestinians and justice in Palestine. That cannot stand next to the First Amendment to the Constitution, which protects everybody's freedom of speech, including non-citizens. If you're in the country, you are protected.
1: So in other words, is that explicitly in the Constitution that First Amendment rights are granted also simply to people who live in the U.S. or people who are U.S. green card holders or people who hold visas?
3: The First Amendment protects the right of the people, not U.S. citizens. And federal courts, including the Supreme Court, going back well into the last century, have said over and over that that includes non-citizens. And Mohsen has been a lawful permanent resident, a green card holder, for more than a decade. Right? He is deeply rooted in the United States. If there's anyone who deserves the protections of this part of the Constitution, it's someone like Mohsen, who's part of the community, who's adding his voice to vital debates of the day.
0: And Mohsen Madawi, can you talk about the day you were taken? When you were you were beyond green card holder. You were going for final approval to become a U.S. citizen. Can you talk about the day you were called to Vermont and you appeared for that final naturalization interview and what happened to you there?
2: This is the message that the government is trying to send to everyone who's considering to become a citizen. That after you believe in the Constitution and the promise that it has, and when you say, I believe that I want to belong to this country, this is the community that I have been in for a while, I rooted here, I created life here, and I decided to apply for my citizenship, to become a citizen of this country. And when I was asked if I'm willing to protect and defend the Constitution of this country, by the end of my interview, I was handcuffed, detained, and thrown in prison just because I spoke up for Palestine. Now, what is ironic is I am still holding up the pledge that I did not take, because everything I am doing right now, fighting in the courts, I'm not fighting only for myself and for my freedom. I'm fighting because I believe in the Constitution of this country. Because I believe that the First Amendment is called and named the First Amendment for a reason. It's not the second, it's not the third. It protects the pillars of democracy to be able to express yourself, the freedom of expression. And as Nate has mentioned, I was tested on basically a questionnaire that's provided by the immigration branch. And one of the questions on those tests was who has the right to the First Amendment, and it is stated there and still there. I checked it out the other time, and it says everybody in this country. But this is not the only dangerous thing, Amy. I think what I shared is this is a legal error. I'm going to share a bit why. Because in the Declaration of the Independence of this country, what they say, the right that all men are created equal and they have the right to life, liberty and pursuit of happiness. What is the right to liberty? Is exactly against what is happening right now, which is unjust detention and targeting of me. And also think of the other DNA, something baked in the constitution of this country, which is what Alexander Hamilton established. We're talking 1788, Article 78, and it's creating separation between the branches of the judicial branch and the executive branch to prevent abuse of power. What the government is doing right now, abusing the system of immigration, and we saw that evident. The judge who dismissed my case back, I believe, in March, was fired by the executive branch. And they see all of these abuses that are taking place. So this is why it's dangerous. And the last point I want to drive here is habeas corpus itself is also in the Constitution. If you check Article 1, Section 9, habeas corpus is there to protect constitutional rights such as this one. So this decision is undermining the basic freedoms here. And if they can do it to me, if they can intimidate me, detain me, put me in deportation, throw me in prison, they can do it to anybody in this country. And this is, again, connecting injustice in this country and injustice in Palestine. It's the same fight. They're trying to create different tiers of rights.
0: I want to quickly ask, you were former president of the Columbia Buddhist Association, Columbia undergrad. When you walked across the graduation line on the stage, we were covering you, your class, many stood up and gave you a standing ovation as you walked across the stage. Has Columbia spoken up for you?
2: I think that Colombia has, it needs like, it's in a situation of unconscious existence in terms of administration. Not only that the community that knew me acknowledged my contribution and acknowledged Palestinian rights. That's why thousands of students at Colombia has protested for Palestinian rights. But also the majority of this country right now sympathize with Palestine and don't want to support the Israeli genocide and apartheid. So Colombia has not supported me in any way possible. And not only Colombia, but also the mayor of New York City, who it's heartwarming to see that he's standing against Netanyahu and advocating for his arrest. But at the same time, he has not shared anything about my case. This decision was issued in New York City in the Second Circuit to a New York resident. And according to Zohran Mamdani, anyone who lives in New York is a New Yorker and deserves to be free and to live there. And I haven't heard anything from him. I hope that we can hear something from him about this.
0: I wanted to also ask Nathan Fried-Wessler, the three-judge panel that ruled 3-0 to overturn the judge's decision who released Mohsen. The lead attorney is Deborah Livingston. She is a member of the Columbia Law School Factory. She's a law professor at Mohsen's university. Your thoughts on this?
3: Well, I think she and the other two members of the panel had just an incredibly crabbed, narrow understanding of the First Amendment and the right of habeas corpus. This case is not over. We'll be taking it to the full Second Circuit. That was a three-judge panel. The full set of judges can overturn that. That's right. And we'll be going there to make our arguments yet again that without robust access to the federal courts, when you've been thrown in jail in retaliation for your First Amendment rights, we just cannot have a functioning constitutional system. The judges who ruled this week gave that set of important principles incredibly short shrift, and that's not the end of the story. And I think it's important to acknowledge, too, that, you know, first, the federal government came for people speaking out about Palestine, but that's not where it's ended, and that's not where it's going to end. Just a few weeks ago, we learned about a man named Beto Corral, a Colombian immigrant, an asylum seeker, who was thrown into immigration detention because the Secretary of State didn't like that he was criticizing a right-wing presidential candidate in Colombia. There's going to be no end to the kinds of retaliation against protected core First Amendment political advocacy and speech if the courts don't shut it down now.
4: Hmm.
1: And Mohsen, just to go back to something that you mentioned earlier, I mean, your family is still living in a refugee camp in the West Bank, and you've drawn an analogy between what's happening to you in the U.S. and what Israel does to Palestinians when they speak up. If you could elaborate on that, and also the fact when this deportation order was given, you were not going to be deported back to Palestine, but to Jordan.
2: That's right, Nermeen, and thank you for the question. My family still lives under the apartheid system in the West Bank, in a refugee camp where I was born and raised as a third generation. To this day, since 1948, my family are not only denied their right of return to their lands, but also they are denied their basic human rights. I lost a number of family members, and I'm talking since October 7th, four cousins in the West Bank. And in the second intifada, I lost my uncle and my two other cousins. I lost my best friend in front of my eyes. And people are still suffering on a daily basis. The settler attacks are intensifying, the military violent occupation. And we heard from Salah Sarsour, who's roughly the age of my father, so I can imagine my father in his shoes. And to confirm his experience, my father and all of my uncles and most of our male neighbors in the refugee camp were arrested when they were teenagers and kids by the Israeli occupation. So what is this government doing right now and this administration? One, they are continuing to support the genocide and the apartheid system that Israel is imposing on the Palestinian people. Two, they are coming after everybody who is trying to speak up here for Palestinian rights. And three, they are denying my own identity when the immigration judge issued a deportation order, a final order of deportation. They did not even acknowledge my identity as a Palestinian. And they said he should be deported to Jordan, that I have no connection to Jordan whatsoever, except that I traveled to Jordan to come to the United States for the first time in my life, and it was when it Reb, and that's it. But I want to share to the audience and to everyone, I can be Palestinian, and I will continue to root myself in my Palestinian identity, and I am proud of it. And I can still strive and want to become an American, as much as I feel rooted here in Vermont. We're like, I call it, we are like the hemlock trees here. The communities are interconnected, and Vermonters are sweet as the sap of the maple syrup. So what I want to share with you that my identity is not for negotiation, and I will continue to speak up because my family in the West Bank and in Gaza still suffering, and they are in dear need for healing from all of the trauma and pain that the Israeli occupation has caused them.
0: Mohsen Madawi, we want to thank you for being with us. We'll continue to follow your case. Columbia University graduate student, Palestinian activist, and Nathan Fried Wessler, deputy director of ACLU's Speech, Privacy, and Technology Project. Coming up, the Israeli-American genocide scholar, Omer Bartov. Stay with us.

0: first unto this country, Nora Brown and Stephanie Coleman. This is Democracy Now!, democracynow.org. I'm Amy Goodman with Nermeen Sheikh.
1: New York City Mayor Zohran Mamdani has announced that he does not have legal authority to arrest Israeli Prime Minister Benjamin Netanyahu when he arrives in New York to attend the UN General Assembly in September. But Mamdani is urging federal authorities to enforce the ICC arrest warrant for the Israeli leader. On Tuesday, Mamdani released a short video that has since gone viral with over 80 million views on X.
2: Benjamin Netanyahu is a war criminal, the architect of a horrific genocide against the Palestinian people. He is responsible for the killing of more than 73,000 people, for the maiming of tens of thousands of children as those who survive undergo amputation without anesthesia, for the targeting of neonatal hospitals and maternity care centers, denying newborns even the chance to live, for the countless people he starved as he blocked food and humanitarian aid from reaching them, for the gunning down of hundreds of aid workers and journalists. And just last month, the UN confirmed that Palestinian children continue to be deliberately targeted and killed by Israeli armed forces, more than 8 months after the so-called ceasefire. The list goes on and on, all as we, as Americans, pay for the bombs that do the killing. There is a reason the International Criminal Court issued a warrant for his arrest. As human beings, we have spent generations building a shared understanding that there are crimes so grave they offend all of humanity. Anyone with their eyes, with their heart, with their conscience, should recognize the devastation he has wrought and understand that he belongs before a court of law. As I've said, I agree with the ICC that Benjamin Netanyahu should be arrested and tried for his crimes, as I do for anyone else charged by the ICC. My administration has reviewed every avenue available under applicable law to determine whether New York City could execute the International Criminal Court's arrest warrant if Benjamin Netanyahu came here. It is clear that we do not have the independent legal authority to enforce this warrant. The federal government, however, does, and I call on them to join the ICC and execute this warrant. And I want to be equally clear. Benjamin Netanyahu is not welcome in New York City, nor is any other war criminal at large. While we cannot end the genocide on our own, we can decide whether our silence will become another weapon, and we can examine every tool we have to defend the humanity and dignity of all people. That is my commitment to you.
0: That was New York City Mayor Zohran Mamdani in a video he released on Tuesday night. It has since been viewed more than 80 million times on X alone. We're joined right now by Omer Bartov, Dean's Professor of Holocaust and Genocide Studies at Brown University. Born in Israel, has been described by the U.S. Holocaust Memorial Museum as one of the world's leading specialists on the subject of genocide. Professor Bartov has written a new essay for The New York Times headlined, "I'm a Scholar of Genocide. We're Entering a Terrifying New Era." Last year, he wrote in New York Times op-ed, headlined, "I'm a genocide scholar. I know it when I see it." Professor Bartov, welcome back to Democracy Now! Today from Lisbon, Portugal. Can you start off by responding to Mayor Mamdani investigating whether he could arrest Prime Minister Netanyahu based on the warrant for his arrest of the International Criminal Court, and then explain your piece that you just wrote in The New York Times, headlined, "I'm a Scholar of Genocide. We're Entering a Terrifying New Era."
3: Hi, Amy, and thank you for having me again. Look, what Mayor Mamdani said is precisely the right thing. First of all, Benjamin Netanyahu has been charged with war crimes and crimes against humanity. There's a warrant for his arrest, and he's been flying freely back and forth to the United States and visiting the White House. Now, we know, of course, that the United States is actually, United States government has actually been trying to undermine the International Criminal Court, the ICC. So we can't really expect that the current American administration will arrest Netanyahu. But it is very important for a major figure such as Mayor Mamdani to say what he said, and I greatly applaud him for it. As for what I wrote, what troubles me deeply, and that of course does not include your program, but in general, is that we have sort of taken our eyes off what is happening in Gaza and what the future of Gaza is. What troubles me is that Gaza is providing now an example not only of how you carry out genocide, but what is the future of genocide. And what I describe in this piece is that whether the plans that President Trump outlined, his 20 points, the creation of an ideal of a utopian city in Gaza, actually implemented or not, what we see now is a future of genocide where not only are people not being brought to account, people obviously like Benjamin Netanyahu and many of the people surrounding him, including Yoav Gallant, who is the other former Israeli Minister of Defense, who is also has a warrant for his arrest from the ICC, but that those countries, first of all, Israel, that carried out the genocide in Gaza and continues killing people there on a daily basis, and the countries that facilitated that, Israel's allies, both European allies and the United States, that not only provided Israel with impunity, but also supported it economically and militarily and politically, that those countries not only will never be accountable for that, but also that they will profit from this, that we will see potentially that something will be created in Gaza, which would be good for Israel, potentially good for Arab states that would support this new ideal city, good for European countries that will maintain their position in the Middle East, good for the United States, good for real estate moguls who will invest and profit from this venture. And the only people who were the victims of that genocide will continue being victimized by it, potentially being those who will build that ideal city and then serve the rich and famous who will inhabit it.
1: And indeed, Professor Bartov, you write in the piece that genocide may then come to seem by some nations as the legitimate and lucrative extension of politics by other means. But I'd like you to elaborate on the historical examples you give of genocides, those in which the victims have come out, have, so to speak, won, and those in which the perpetrators have won. One in the case of the Herero people in Southwest Africa and the Germans' attempt, Germany's attempt to exterminate them, and then what happened following the Second World War with the genocide of the Jews of Europe.
3: Right. So what I write in the piece is that historically, at least in the case of modern genocide, starting in the 20th century, genocide usually ends in one of two ways. Either the genocide, the perpetrators accomplish their goal. And the other is that they're stopped. And usually they're stopped because of military intervention, not just because they want to. Now, until 1945, some of the major genocide that occurred in the first part of the 20th century, the German genocide of the Herero and German Southwest Africa, now Namibia, in 1904, the genocide of the Armenians that began in 1915 by the Ottoman Empire during World War I, there was no mechanism for accountability. And so the countries that carried out these genocides, first of all, killed and then inherited, that is, actually profited from the killing, and were never brought to account. There were some feeble attempts to do that with the Ottoman Empire after World War I, but they failed. And what the international community decided after 1945, in light of the Holocaust and other horrendous crimes carried out by Nazi Germany, was to set up a system that would prevent that kind of lack of accountability. Part of that system was the Genocide Convention of 1948. Now, that is not to say that there were not many genocides thereafter. Obviously, there were. But in most of the genocides that occurred, some kind of system kicked into place, especially after the fall of the Soviet Union, in the case of the genocide in the former Yugoslavia, in the case of the genocide in Rwanda, where at least some people were brought to account, and it was no longer possible to deny, as Germany had denied the genocide in Southwest Africa, and as Turkey continues to deny to this day the genocide in Armenia, it was no longer possible to deny that. And what we see now is that the denial of what Israel has done is ubiquitous, because there is no mechanism that kicks into place. The mechanism exists, but it hasn't been activated to actually bring people to account. If you don't bring people to account, you're sliding back precisely into what the international community tried to prevent after 1945.
1: Professor Bagdov, before we conclude, if you could just explain why you think increasing opposition to Israel in the U.S. across many demographics is not going to make a difference in terms of Israel being held to account.
3: Well, look, I don't know that it won't make a difference. It may make a difference, but we may have to wait until the next presidential election. I actually think that a public opinion in the United States has been shifting both on the left and on the right for different reasons. And it's not impossible to think that a new American administration, whether Republican or Democratic, will have a different politics vis-a-vis Israel after the next election. However, that's a long way away. And what we are looking at now is an attempt to finalize this, to make people forget what happened in Gaza and to make them think that there is a bright future ahead and we don't need to think about the horrors that occur there and continue occurring. I'll just say that, you know, on July 20th, on July 20th, there was an editorial in Haaretz which indicated that 1,114 people were killed since the ceasefire in Gaza, including 275 children. So the killing continues there, and it's just time to put an end to it.
0: And we have to leave it there. Brown University professor Omer Batov, leading scholar in Holocaust and genocide studies. That does it for our show. I'm Amy Goodman with Nermeen Sheikh.
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5: All right, friends, you have seen the heavy groups. 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Believe me, yeah. It's a new dawn.

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0: 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This is Treasure Island Oldies.
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3: Welcome to Treasure Island Oldies for this Thursday. It's Michael Godin keeping you company once again today. We're together for the next hour on WTND in Macomb, Illinois, and the broadcast partner network stations, including Radio Free Dishnuts RFD in California, WQNA Radio, Springfield, Illinois, WQQQ 106.3 FM, Farmington, Iowa, and Oldies Funhouse Radio in Salt Lake City, Utah. Well, it's the Thursday edition of Treasure Island Oldies. I'm going to start off with a song that should be blasted in front of a certain house.

0: Eric Clapton, Ginger Baker, and Jack Bruce. Described as the very first supergroup. That's Cream and Sunshine of Your Love. Getting it started on Thursday on Treasure Island Oldies, along with Archie Bell and the Drells and Tighten Up. And we started off with Aretha Franklin and a song that should be taken to heart. Respect. Welcome to Treasure Island Oldies.
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You know, it's funny because when you get out of school in the summertime for your summertime vacation, as that song was from 1962, what you don't want to be doing is having to remember how to spell. And V-A-C-A-T-I-O-N in the summertime vacation by Connie Francis was exactly that. A spelling bee in 2 minutes and however many seconds. Welcome to Treasure Island Oldies on this Thursday. Here's a cool one. Originally recorded by the Johnny Otis Show in 1959. Eric Clapton redid it in 1974. This is Willie and the Hand Jive on Treasure Island Oldies for this Thursday.

of many in the 1960s, Engelbert Humperdinck, and a big hit for him, A Man Without Love on Treasure Island Oldies. This was written by Steve Goodman originally and became so great for Arlo Guthrie. Right.

Hope you're having a good summer. That's the Beach Boys, and all summer long on Treasure Island Oldies. We also heard from the great soul song, Sweet Soul Music, from Arthur Conley here on Treasure Island Oldies. This is Michael Godin on Thursday with Ashton and

Kristen Gardner and Dyke and Resurrection Shuffle on Treasure Island Oldies. It's Michael Godin with you. And, oh, here she comes. It's Del Shannon on Treasure Island Oldies.

Kel Shannon and Little Town Flirt on Treasure Island Oldies. One of my favorite groups from the 1960s, the late 1960s, was from Los Angeles. Steve Barry was like the producer and a lot of the songwriting, but the key, in my opinion, member of the group was Rob Grill, who was the lead vocalist. It's the Grassroots. And where were you when I needed you?

The Grassroots and Where Were You When I Needed You on Treasure Island Oldies. Remember, coming up in a couple of weeks, the Instrumental Gems Wordless Wonder Special returns once again for its annual visit to Treasure Island Oldies. Sunday, the 2nd of August, will be live at 6 Pacific, 7 Mountain, 8 Central, 9 Eastern, and 10 Atlantic on WTND. Macomb, Illinois, and the broadcast partner network stations that will simulcast live, as well as the balance and the larger number of stations that will air it at some point throughout the week according to their schedule. The Instrumental Gems Wordless Wonder Special returning to Treasure Island Oldies. Oh, here's one former lead singer from the Raspberries, Eric Carmen, and Hungry Eyes.

0: classic by Fats Domino on Treasure Island Oldies. Blueberry Hill, a gold record for him, and some fantastic Treasure Island Oldies jukebox gold from 1956 for you.
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greatest summer songs of all time, in my opinion. That is Percy Faith and the theme from A Summer Place, the great movie that starred Troy Donahue and Sandra Dee on Treasure Island Oldies. It was number one in 1960, and it wraps up our show for this Thursday. Hope you have the time to turn on the music tomorrow with me on Treasure Island Oldies for our Friday edition. In the meantime, hope you have yourself a good rest of your day. Take it easy and take care. Bye for now.

0: Now we'll try to be on stream, hopefully, because all that good stuff is always a good thing to be on the stream. And we're here, and this is Tom and Daryl, and this is WTND LP Macomb. Well, now, hold on a second, I got to turn your level up here. Hold on just a sec before I get that done. Shoot, where's the darn button? The stupid... Ah, there it is. Okay, go ahead now. Go ahead.
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0: And that's all for right now, because we're there. Now, let's see if I can get to the other computer. That would be handy, because, you like to be able to do things with computers that are supposed to play music for you.
1: Hey.
0: And we've got music for you today. Yes, we do. Hopefully. Everybody should be enjoying some music soon, like pretty darn soon.

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0: None of the coochie-coo stuff for you will make a man's out of you.

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1: Great people like you and people of freedom that is stood with justice. That's why I'm back. I owe this to my community. To again, people of freedom like JPB and other organizations who did great work standing for justice.
0: The head of Milwaukee's largest mosque is still at risk of deportation, despite being freed last month from an ICE jail after 80 days. Salah Sarsour, a green card holder of over 30 years, born in the occupied West Bank, says he's targeted for his speech in support of Palestinian rights. He'll join us today from Wisconsin. Then Palestinian rights activist and Columbia University graduate student Mohsen Madawi. He's also facing deportation. A three-judge federal appeals panel has just overturned a lower court ruling that freed him from ICE detention last year, just before his graduation.
2: This is not just my case, but it is a driving to a deep question about the heart of this country that is related to the Constitution. And the question that is at stake, do we believe in the rule of law according to the Constitution, or do we believe in the rule of whoever is in power?
0: Mohsen Madawi would join us from Vermont. And we speak to the Israeli-American genocide scholar Omer Bartov. His latest warning: if the plans that are currently being elaborated for Gaza go forward, genocide may come to be seen by some nations as the legitimate and lucrative extension of politics by other means, unquote. All that and more coming up. Welcome to Democracy Now!, democracynow.org, the War and Peace Report. I'm Amy Goodman. The Republican-led House of Representatives has approved a $95 billion budget framework to fund the U.S. war in Iran while pressuring states to adopt new restrictions on voting. The framework outlines $73 billion in additional funding for war and intelligence gathering, $12 billion in farm aid, $10 billion for a fund aimed at incentivizing states to adopt core components of the Save America Act, including a voter ID requirement for in-person voting. Millions of citizens who lack easy access to the bill's required forms of documentation could be at risk of disenfranchisement. The House approved the framework by a vote of 216 to 214. With all Democrats present casting votes in opposition. Three Democrats were absent or did not record a vote. This is Washington Congressmember Pramila Jayapal.
3: Months after Hegseth claimed victory, Iran continued to strike American assets in the Middle East, kill American service members, and close the Straits of Hormuz. The administration has clearly gotten us into a war that they have no clue how to get us out of. Americans deserve a clear strategy, not shifting explanations that change by the day. They deserve thoughtful diplomacy, not tweets like the one that the president just released today.
0: Congresswoman Jayapal was referring to Trump's Truth Social post, reading, quote, "From this point forward, anytime the Islamic Republic of Iran shoots at a ship in the Strait of Hormuz, whether it is be by missile, rocket, drone, or any other device or weapon, the United States will bomb and destroy one bridge or power plant, including those located next to or in the capital city of Tehran," the president wrote. Iran's foreign minister Abbas Araghchi responded on social media, quote, "Our defense doctrine is clear, eye for an eye. Any aggression against Iran, including our infrastructure, will compel a powerful and decisive response," unquote. The war of words came as the U.S. bombed Iran for a 12th consecutive night. Iranian officials reported a U.S. missile attack on a passenger terminal at a border crossing into Iraq killed two people and wounded 11 others. Separately, the U.S. struck sites across southern Iran, including Bushehr, Avaz, Jask, Andimeshk, and Sidik. Iran responded with fresh missile and drone attacks on Kuwait, Jordan, and Bahrain, where U.S. forces are based. Iran's Islamic Revolutionary Guard Corps announced it had stopped three oil tankers from passing through the Strait of Hormuz. It said in a statement one of the ships exploded and caught fire before the other two reversed course. Meanwhile, in Yemen, Iran-allied Houthi fighters announced they attacked two Saudi oil tankers in the Red Sea. A Saudi news agency later confirmed one ship was on fire. Oil prices climbed on the news to nearly $100 a barrel. Secretary of State Marco Rubio is defending President Trump's agreement to provide Saudi Arabia with a civilian nuclear program using U.S. technology. Rubio spoke on the sidelines of the ASEAN summit in the Philippines.
4: I'll let the agreement speak for itself. Suffice it to say that any agreement that we're going to make with any country in the world on civil nuclear energy is going to be one that will have safeguards in place to ensure that it can't be turned into a weapons program. And one of the best safeguards is to make sure that American technology and American companies are the ones that are involved in doing it.
0: The deal is likely worth tens of billions of dollars to U.S. nuclear energy companies like Westinghouse, whose reactors produce plutonium as a byproduct. Non-proliferation experts warn that waste could be reprocessed for use in nuclear warheads. James Acton of the Carnegie Endowment for International Peace wrote, quote, "If true, this is tantamount to the United States giving up on non-proliferation," unquote. Here in New York, a federal judge has set a trial date of June 1st of next year for former Venezuelan President Nicolas Maduro and his wife Celia Flores, a former member of Venezuela's National Constituent Assembly. Maduro and his wife Flores were abducted by the U.S. military during a raid of their compound in Caracas, January. They appeared in a Manhattan courtroom on Wednesday, where they denied charges of drug trafficking. Meanwhile, demonstrators gathered outside the courthouse, protesting both for and against U.S. intervention in Venezuela.
5: The United States does not have the interests of the Venezuelan people in mind. All it wants is the oil. It wants the natural resources. That's all it's interested in.
0: More details are emerging about the fatal shooting of Lorenzo Salgado Araujo by ICE agents in Houston, Texas, July 7th. According to the written statements of two witnesses who were in the van when he was shot dead, two unmarked vehicles struck them from behind and the side, forcing their vehicle to come to a halt. Daniel Tirado Pantoja, a passenger in the back of the van, said, quote, "Lorenzo had come to a full stop while the agents fired," unquote. Jose Trinidad Rojas Pliego, who was also in the back of the van, confirmed the account, saying, quote, "When Lorenzo stopped the van, the officer shot him anyway," unquote. Lorenzo Salgado Araujo was an immigrant from Mexico who'd lived in the United States for 30 years. He's the father of three sons who are all U.S. citizens. The Miami Herald reports a 28-year-old Mexican national killed during an encounter with ICE last week was in the United States on a tourist visa and had arrived in Florida just 2 days before his death. Juan Jairo Coronia Duran had traveled from Guanajuato, Mexico, to Atlanta in June to visit family and friends before visiting Florida for a beach holiday. He was killed by a semi-truck while fleeing immigration officials after they approached him at a gas station near St. Augustine. Coronia Duran is among four ICE-related deaths that occurred in less than 1 week. On Capitol Hill, Democrats on the House Homeland Security Committee Wednesday pressed ICE officials about body cameras, vehicle stops, and training in the wake of ICE-related killings of immigrants. The public hearing came after ICE officials told lawmakers in a closed-door briefing that there have been 56 complaints of excessive force against ICE agents. 32 were cleared, with just one ICE agent referred for disciplinary action. This is Democratic Congressmember Jamie Raskin.
6: Since the administration took office, more than 50 people have died in ICE custody. More have died in custody in 2025 than in any year in the last two decades. The rate of death in ICE custody is spiking because the conditions are simply worse than they've ever been before. ICE and DHS traffic in lawless violence, propaganda, and disinformation to mask all the corruption and cruelty, which are the daily bread of the system.
0: In Madison, Wisconsin, protests erupted Wednesday after local police shot dead a black man, in broad daylight and in front of witnesses. The shooting occurred early in the afternoon of Madison's Marquette neighborhood, just 2 miles from the state capitol. Police say they were responding to a report of a person allegedly checking parked vehicles when they confronted the man on his bicycle, who later fled the scene. After they tracked him down, an armed struggle ensued when the man allegedly pulled out a knife and attacked an officer. Bystander video shows officers struggling with the man before he's tasered and kicked to the ground and held down with his knee. An officer then fires his gun at the man at close range. Urban Triage, a Madison-based black community advocacy group, said, quote, "Another black man is dead on a Madison street. And our community watched him die before we even knew his name. That's the cruelty of state violence," they said. In Italy, protests erupted after the death of a Moroccan-born man in police custody. Abdurrahim Fakir, a 42-year-old immigrant business owner, was pinned to the ground by police, and his last moments were captured and circulated widely on social media. The footage shows two officers holding him down as he screams for help in Italian. A third man holds his feet as he's bound. Fakir continues screaming until he is unconscious. Police in Bologna said dozens of officers were injured and 6 vehicles were damaged after the protests as demonstrators vandalized shop windows and set dumpsters on fire. This is Fakir's niece.
7: We will continue to demand the truth for him and for our family so that no one else ever has to go through what he went through. Thank you all from the bottom of my heart. Thank you.
0: In the United States, the Republican-led House Ways and Means Committee has subpoenaed Breakthrough News, demanding the independent online news outlet hand over internal communications and financial records. Breakthrough News says it's being targeted over its coverage of U.S. mass deportations, ICE abuses, Cuba and Palestine solidarity, and U.S. foreign policy. Breakthrough News has launched a fundraiser to pay for legal expenses. In a statement, it said, quote, "For years, Republican lawmakers have painted a target on our backs, falsely claiming our political views and reporting are part of some foreign plot," unquote. And New York City Mayor Zoran Mamdani announced he does not have the authority to arrest Israeli Prime Minister Benjamin Netanyahu when he arrives in New York to attend the UN General Assembly in September. Instead, the mayor urged federal authorities to enforce an ICC arrest warrant for the Israeli leader. This is Mayor Mamdani in a video.
8: "As I've said, I agree with the ICC that Benjamin Netanyahu should be arrested and tried for his crimes, as I do for anyone else charged by the ICC. My administration has reviewed every avenue available under applicable law to determine whether New York City could execute the International Criminal Court's arrest warrant if Benjamin Netanyahu came here. It is clear that we do not have the independent legal authority to enforce this warrant. The federal government, however, does, and I call on them to join the ICC and execute this warrant."
0: Mayor Mamdani's video has been viewed on X more than 80 million times. Later in the broadcast, we will speak with the Israeli-born genocide scholar Omer Bartov. And those are some of the headlines. This is Democracy Now!, democracynow.org, The War and Peace Report. I'm Amy Goodman.
9: And I'm Nermeen Sheikh. Welcome to our listeners and viewers across the country and around the world. On March 30th, on a morning like any other in my hometown of Milwaukee, a man in plain clothes emerged from a car speeding toward me, a handgun visible at his side, and asked, "Are you Salah Sarsour?" Within minutes, nearly a dozen cars and some 20 agents, masked, plain clothes, one flashing a U.S. Immigration and Customs Enforcement badge, converged on me and informed me that I was under arrest. These are the words of Salah Sarsour, president of the Milwaukee Islamic Society, published by USA earlier this week. Sarsour, who is Palestinian, has been in a protracted deportation battle since that day, despite being a legal permanent resident of the United States for over 30 years. Following his arrest, Sarsour was detained in an ICE jail for 80 days. Sarsour's lawyers say he's being targeted for deportation by the federal government over his advocacy for Palestinian human rights. rights. Attorneys for DHS, the Department of Homeland Security, are claiming Sarsour was arrested for allegedly lying on his 1993 green card application about a conviction in Israeli military courts when he was a teenager in the occupied West Bank. In June, a district judge appointed by President Trump agreed with Sarsour's attorneys, saying they had, quote, presented a substantial claim of First Amendment retaliation and that Sarsour's detention was unlawful. He was released and reunited with his family, which includes 6 children and 9 grandchildren, all of whom are U.S. citizens.
0: But that ruling has no bearing on his deportation case. On Wednesday, a federal immigration judge heard arguments in deportation proceedings for Salah Sarsour. Those proceedings continue next week. In a USA Today op-ed, Salah Sarsour wrote, quote, as a national leader supporting some of the largest and longest standing grassroots organizations for Palestinian rights, my arrest marked a serious escalation in the Trump administration's repression agenda. This is not just an attack against me and others working for Palestinian freedom. It's an attempt to dismantle the very values we profess as a nation. For more, we go to Wisconsin, where we're joined by Salah Sarsour himself. Thanks so much for being with us. When we were in Milwaukee on Mother's Day, one person after another came up to us to say, do you know about Salah Sarsour? You had been jailed for more than a month at that point. Can you describe further what happened to you, how you were approached, and what your detention was like?
10: Good morning. Thank you very much for having me this morning with you guys. I really appreciate that. Actually, as you mentioned in your report, in March 30th, it was the day when I was very surprised when ICE agents came toward me with guns and they asked to arrest me in that day. And they took me immediately to Chicago, then to Indiana facility. And that day, by the way, this morning, I was supposed to take my mom to her doctor appointment. And I honestly, I thought they are mistaken. They just... They're supposed to take someone else, and they came toward me. But unfortunately, after a while, I felt like I was targeted, as you mentioned in the report, because my activism and because I'm standing with just causes, and I'm practicing my free speech. And I felt the Trump administration targeting me for that.
9: And Salah, could you just lay out what exactly is the U.S. government alleging?
10: Actually, they came after me for some very old accusations. Even the federal judge clearly released me from all those accusations. It's just like, again, as I mentioned, It just like it was a very tough experience and a kind of bad memory journey with the ICE detention for no reason but my activism and my free of speech. And I really felt like if it happened to me, it could happen to anyone because, as you mentioned even in your report, I'm a businessman, family man, someone who build bridges with faiths and other communities and working to build a society. So I was asking all the time why the government targets me and why I'm here in this inmate facility in Indiana. There is no reason for that.
9: And you also wrote, Salah, in your USA Today piece, quote, aspects of my confinement were hauntingly reminiscent of my experience growing up under a brutal Israeli military occupation in the West Bank, where we became accustomed to violent, humiliating treatment at the hands of Israeli soldiers. As a child of 15, I was imprisoned for 2 years on charges that included throwing stones and was subjected to intimidation, coercive interrogation tactics, and threats of rape. So could you elaborate on that and the fact that you felt this was reminiscent to your time in Israeli custody, your time here in ICE detention?
10: Yes, actually, in ICE detention, as you mentioned, it brought to me this bad memories when my childhood, when I was under the Israeli military occupation and Israeli military rules in Palestine, in West Bank. So I never thought in my life that I will see such facility in the United States here with all this kind of bad treatment. So immediately, as I mentioned, it brought me this memories, what I went through as a child when they arrested me from my house, when the Israeli soldiers came and arrested me and make me go through 2 years at least in a prison for one reason, that I'm a Palestinian. That's all.
0: And you also talk about what you had to sign when you were held. You were held for almost 2 years by the Israeli authorities when you were a teenager?
10: Yes, I went through two experiences in prison in Palestine, one of them 2 years, actually. And this not only me. As you know, as Palestinian, we live under Israeli occupation, military occupation, and there is no equal rights there. So thousands and thousands of Palestinian children, they went through this experience, actually.
0: When I was in Milwaukee, as I mentioned, in May, I spoke to Jody Melamed, a member of Jewish Voice for Peace Milwaukee. She talked about how many in the Jewish community organized for your release. This is what she said.
11: As Jewish Voice for Peace, we know him to be an amazing human being, a doer of mitzvahs. He's like the papa bear of our Palestinian solidarity movement. We love him. We need him back. His case also represents Jews really standing against the weaponizing of the immigration system in the name of anti-Semitism. We have 8,000 signatures on Ben the Ark letter. We have hundreds of signatures from Wisconsin Jews. So Jews for whom the red line is the First Amendment are really coming together, and we're going to have a big vigil for him.
0: So that was Jody Melamed of Jewish Voice for Peace, Milwaukee. When you got out of ICE detention, you thanked, among others, JVP, Jewish Voice for Peace. You also greeted your newest grandchild, who was born while you were jailed. You're the father of six, grandfather of nine. Can you talk about what the solidarity meant and what it meant to be apart from your family?
10: I mean, thanks God, there is many great people, people of values, like Jewish Voice of Peace, other people of faith, Christian, Muslims, Jewish, who works together like always to stand with justice. And this means a lot to me, and especially for someone who's going through an unjust situation. And as you mentioned, like I'm a family man, living with my children, and all my children, by the way, my six children, they finished colleges here in Wisconsin. And I have nine grandchildren. All of them are American citizens. I have my mother. She's 85 years old. She really need me for her support, daily support. So someone living this kind of life, I never imagined myself living like in a prison in the States. It was never like even an idea in my mind to think about it. And as you mentioned, like my daughter Sundus, actually, she had my number nine grandchildren, which is her fourth child, coming while I was in Indiana prison. And it was a very difficult timing for me, actually.
9: So, Salah, can you explain what comes next now?
10: I mean, first of all, I really like to thank all media outlets and all community members, leaders, organizations, people of faith, people of values, who standing with me, and this what give me support. And this make me continue the fight to stay with my family, with my children, with people I love. So I have a great, actually, legal team who's working hard to keep me here and to win this fight. And I have a big hope after the federal judge actually released me from the prison. And clearly he highlighted that, as you mentioned, I'm a community person, a family person, a legal resident since 32 years, someone who stands with just causes. And he highlighted my freedom of speech. So this give me hope in the system, and this give me hope that I will go through like a fair treatment, and it will end me free and back working to my family and my community who relies on me.
0: Well, Salah Sasour, we will continue to follow your case. President of the Islamic Society of Milwaukee, the largest mosque community in Wisconsin, and a national board member of American Muslims for Palestine. We'll link to your op-ed in USA Today, headlined, ICE Detain Me for 80 Days. America's silence is no longer an option. Coming up, Palestinian rights activist, Columbia University graduate student Mohsen Madawi. He is also facing deportation. A three-judge federal appeals panel has just overturned a lower court ruling that freed him from ICE detention last year, just before his Columbia graduation. Stay with us.

0: Inside My Head by Sove the Second from Boise, Idaho. This is Democracy Now!, democracynow.org, The War and Peace Report. I'm Amy Goodman with Nermeen Sheikh.
1: We turn now to the case of another Palestinian green card holder, an activist born under Israeli occupation, who's also at risk of deportation from the U.S. after speaking out for Palestinian human rights. Mohsen Madawi is a Columbia University graduate student. Last year, masked and hooded ICE agents detained him.

0: Mohsen is also the former president of Columbia University's Buddhist Association. Mohsen Mahdawi joins us now from Vermont. And we're joined by Nathan Fried Wessler, deputy director of the ACLU's Speech Privacy and Technology Project, one of the legal team representing Mohsen. We welcome you both to Democracy Now! Mohsen, if you could start off by sharing your reaction to the three-judge panel overturning a lower court ruling that you should be freed from detention. The judge at the time who freed you was defiant, especially when the federal government threatened to arrest you if you crossed state lines. You had to come back to New York to graduate from Columbia. And he said you should be not only allowed to graduate, but talk to anyone you wanted to, etc. But now, a federal judge ruling has overturned that decision.
1: Good morning, Amy and Armin, and to your audience. This decision is very disappointing and, on a personal level, heart-wrenching because I put my trust in the court and I continue to believe in the legal and in the court system in America. Nevertheless, I feel still hopeful, optimistic, and resolved and determined to achieve justice for myself and for millions of people in this country, whether if they are green card holders or students, international students, whose this action actually is chilling their speech and creating more fear among the community that they know that the government can punish them and arrest them, detain them, and deport them possibly. Just because the government disagree with their speech. And this is what I'm fighting for. I'm fighting for justice, to be able to speak my truth, and to be able to say, stop the ongoing genocide against my people. Enough is enough. Palestinian people deserve to have safety, freedom, and equal rights between the river and the sea. And this government is trying to silence me, targeting me, like what we heard from Brother Salah Sarsour. Also, solidarity to him.
2: So, Nathan Fried Wessler, you are on Mohsen's legal team. If you could talk about what this ruling means and explain what a habeas petition is.
3: Yeah, habeas petition is one of the oldest forms of legal process we have. It dates from the 1200s in England as a way to give judges the power to release people from unjust or unconstitutional or illegal detention. Immediately after Mohsen was seized by immigration agents last year, his legal team filed a writ of habeas corpus in federal court. And within just a couple weeks, a federal judge looked at the case and ordered him released, saying that there was strong reason to believe that this detention was in violation of his First Amendment rights. That's critical, because otherwise what the government wants is to be able to hold people, non-citizens, in immigration detention facilities for months or years while the very slow immigration court process plays out, to silence people by putting them behind bars just because the Secretary of State or some other high-level official doesn't like what they say. That is just textbook censorship, and the First Amendment doesn't allow it. And it's critical that judges have the power to get people out of jail in that situation. And unfortunately, this panel of an appeals court this week overturned the district court judge's ruling and said that actually federal court judges do not have the power to let people out of detention in this circumstance. Instead, Mohsen and people like him are supposed to go to immigration court before judges who aren't actually independent judges. They're employees of the executive branch in a process that takes a very long time.
0: You mean immigration judges?
3: Immigration judges are, right? Go through that process, and then at the end of that process, finally see a federal judge and make your First Amendment arguments. That's just not tenable in a democracy. There's no way to get back the time that someone has spent locked up in prison in retaliation for their speech.
2: And if you could talk about, you mentioned the Secretary of State Rubio's memo last year. If you could explain what specifically it said and what section of the Immigration and Nationality Act it relied on.
3: Yeah, there's an old section of federal immigration law that gives the government the power to exclude or deport people who are posing a serious threat to American foreign policy. And that's what the Secretary of State invoked.

0: invoked as to Mohsen. But he invoked it based solely on Mohsen's lawful speech. This two-page memo that the Secretary of State signed makes that very clear. It's only based on his lawful speech, his advocacy as a student at Columbia University about the rights of Palestinians and justice in Palestine. That cannot stand next to the First Amendment to the Constitution, which protects everybody's freedom of speech, including non-citizens. If you're in the country, you are protected.
1: So, in other words, that is an is that explicitly in the Constitution that First Amendment rights are granted also simply to people who live in the U.S. or people who are U.S. green card holders or people who hold visas?
0: The First Amendment protects the right of the people, not U.S. citizens. And federal courts, including the Supreme Court, going back well into the last century, have said over and over that that includes non-citizens. And Mohsen has been a lawful permanent resident, a green card holder, for more than a decade. Right? He is deeply rooted in the United States. If there's anyone who deserves the protections of this part of the Constitution, it's someone like Mohsen, who's part of the community, who's adding his voice to vital debates of the day.
2: And Mohsen Madawi, can you talk about the day you were taken? When you were at, I mean, you were beyond green card holder. You were going for final approval to become a U.S. citizen. Can you talk about the day you were called to Vermont and you appeared for that final naturalization interview and what happened to you there?
3: This is the message that the government is trying to send to everyone who's considering to become a citizen. That after you believe in the Constitution and the promise that it has, and when you say, I believe that I want to belong to this country, this is the community that I have been in for a while, I rooted here, I created life here, and I decided to apply for my citizenship, to become a citizen of this country. And when I was asked if I'm willing to protect and defend the Constitution of this country, by the end of my interview, I was handcuffed, detained, and thrown in prison just because I spoke up for Palestine. Now, what is ironic is I am still holding up the pledge that I did not take, because everything I am doing right now, fighting in the courts, I'm not fighting only for myself and for my freedom. I'm fighting because I believe in the Constitution of this country. Because I believe that the First Amendment is called and named the First Amendment for a reason. It's not the second, it's not the third. It protects the pillars of democracy to be able to express yourself, the freedom of expression. And as Nate has mentioned, I was tested on basically a questionnaire that's provided by the immigration branch. And one of the questions on those tests was who has the right to the First Amendment, and it is stated there and still there. I checked it out the other time, and it says everybody in this country. But this is not the only dangerous thing, Amy. I think what I shared is this is a legal error. I'm going to share a bit why. Because in the Declaration of the Independence of this country, what they say, the right that all men are created equal and they have the right to life, liberty, and pursuit of happiness. What is the right to liberty? Is exactly against what is happening right now, which is unjust detention and targeting of me. And also think of the other DNA, something baked in the Constitution of this country, which is what Alexander Hamilton established. We're talking 1788, Article 78, and it's creating separation between the branches of the judicial branch and the executive branch to prevent abuse of power. What the government is doing right now, abusing the system of immigration, and we saw that evident. The judge who dismissed my case back, I believe, in March, was fired by the executive branch. And they see all of these abuses that are taking place. So this is why it's dangerous. And the last point I want to drive here is habeas corpus itself is also in the Constitution. If you check Article 1, Section 9, habeas corpus is there to protect constitutional rights. such as this one. So this decision is undermining the basic freedoms here, and if they can do it to me, if they can intimidate me, detain me, put me in deportation, throw me in prison, they can do it to anybody in this country. And this is, again, connecting injustice in this country and injustice in Palestine. It's the same fight. They're trying to create different tiers of rights.
2: I want to quickly ask, you were former president of the Columbia Buddhist Association, Columbia undergrad. When you walked across the graduation line on the stage, we were covering you, your class, many stood up and gave you a standing ovation as you walked across the stage. Has Columbia spoken up for you?
3: I think that Colombia has, it needs, like, it's in a situation of unconscious existence in terms of administration. Not only that, the community that knew me acknowledged my my contribution and acknowledged Palestinian rights. That's why thousands of students at Columbia has protested for Palestinian rights. But also the majority of this country right now sympathize with Palestine and don't want to support the Israeli genocide and apartheid. So Colombia has not supported me in any way possible. And not only Colombia, but also the mayor of New York City, who it's heartwarming to see that he's standing against Netanyahu and advocating for his arrest. But at the same time, he has not shared anything about my case. This decision was issued in New York City in the Second Circuit to a New York resident. And according to Zohran Mamdani, anyone who lives in New York is a New Yorker and deserves to be free and to live there. And I haven't heard anything from him. I hope that we can hear something from him about this.
2: I wanted to also ask Nathan Fried Wessler, the three-judge panel that ruled 3-0 to overturn the judge's decision who released Mohsen. The lead attorney is Deborah Livingston. She is a member of the Columbia Law School Factory. She's a law professor at Mohsen's university. Your thoughts on this?
0: Well, I think she and the other two members of the panel had just an incredibly crabbed, narrow understanding of the First Amendment and the right of habeas corpus. This case is not over. We'll be taking it to the full Second Circuit. That was a three-judge panel. The full set of judges can overturn that. That's right. And we'll be going there to make our arguments yet again that without robust access to the federal courts, when you've been thrown in jail in retaliation for your First Amendment rights, we just cannot have a functioning constitutional system. The judges who ruled this week gave that set of important principles incredibly short shrift, and that's not the end of the story. And I think it's important to acknowledge, too, that, first, the federal government came for people speaking out about Palestine, but that's not where it's ended, and that's not where it's going to end. Just a few weeks ago, we learned about a man named Beto Corral, a Colombian immigrant, an asylum seeker, who was thrown into immigration detention because the Secretary of State didn't like that he was criticizing a right-wing presidential candidate in Colombia. There's going to be no end to the kinds of retaliation against protected core First Amendment political advocacy and speech if the courts don't shut it down now.
1: And Mohsen, just to go back to something that you mentioned earlier, I mean, your family is still living in a refugee camp in the West Bank, and you've drawn an analogy between what's happening to you in the U.S. and what Israel does to Palestinians when they speak up. If you could elaborate on that, and also the fact when this deportation order was given, you were not going to be deported back to Palestine, but to Jordan.
3: That's right, Nermeen, and thank you for the question. My family still lives under the apartheid system in the West Bank in a refugee camp where I was born and raised as a third generation. To this day, since 1948, my family are not only denied their right of return to their lands, but also they are denied their basic human rights. I lost a number of family members, and I'm talking since October 7th, four cousins in the West Bank. And in the second intifada, I lost my uncle and my two other cousins. I lost my best friend in front of my eyes. And people are still suffering on a daily basis. the settler attacks are intensifying, the military violent occupation. And we heard from Salah Sarsour, who's roughly the age of my father, so I can imagine my father in his shoes. And to confirm his experience, my father and all of my uncles and most of our male neighbors in the refugee camp were arrested when they were teenagers and kids by the Israeli occupation. So what is this government doing right now, and this administration? One, they are continuing to support the genocide and the apartheid system that Israel is imposing on the Palestinian people. Two, they are coming after everybody who is trying to speak up here for Palestinian rights. And three, they are denying my own identity when the immigration judge issued a deportation order, a final order of deportation. They did not even acknowledge my identity as a Palestinian. And they said he should be deported to Jordan, that I have no connection to Jordan whatsoever, except that I traveled to Jordan to come to the United States for the first time in my life, and it was when it rebbed, and that's it. But I want to share to the audience and to everyone, I can be Palestinian, and I will continue to root myself in my Palestinian identity, and I am proud of it. And I can still strive and want to become an American as much as I feel rooted here in Vermont. We're like, I call it, we are like the hemlock trees here. The communities are interconnected, and Vermonters are sweet as the sap of the maple syrup. So the what I want to share with you, that my identity is not for negotiation, and I will continue to speak up because my family in the West Bank and in Gaza still suffering, and they are in dear need for healing from all of the trauma and pain that the Israeli occupation has caused them.
2: Mohsen Mahdawi, we want to thank you for being with us. We'll continue to follow your case. Columbia University graduate student, Palestinian activist, and Nathan Fried Wessler, deputy director of ACLU's Speech, Privacy, and Technology Project. Coming up, the Israeli-American genocide scholar, Omer Bartov. Stay with us.

0: first unto this country, Nora Brown and Stephanie Coleman. This is Democracy Now!, democracynow.org. I'm Amy Goodman with Nermeen Sheikh.
1: New York City Mayor Zohran Mamdani has announced that he does not have legal authority to arrest Israeli Prime Minister Benjamin Netanyahu when he arrives in New York to attend the UN General Assembly in September. But Mamdani is urging federal authorities to enforce the ICC arrest warrant for the Israeli leader. On Tuesday, Mamdani released a short video that has since gone viral with over 80 million views on X.
2: Benjamin Netanyahu is a war criminal, the architect of a horrific genocide against the Palestinian people. He is responsible for the killing of more than 73,000 people, for the maiming of tens of thousands of children as those who survive undergo amputation without anesthesia, for the targeting of neonatal hospitals and maternity care centers, denying newborns even the chance to live, for the countless people he starved as he blocked food and humanitarian aid from reaching them, for the gunning down of hundreds of aid workers and journalists. And just last month, the UN confirmed that Palestinian children continue to be deliberately targeted and killed by Israeli armed forces, more than 8 months after the so-called ceasefire. The list goes on and on, all as we, as Americans, pay for the bombs that do the killing. There is a reason the International Criminal Court issued a warrant for his arrest. As human beings, we have spent generations building a shared understanding that there are crimes so grave they offend all of humanity. Anyone with their eyes, with their heart, with their conscience, should recognize the devastation he has wrought and understand that he belongs before a court of law. As I've said, I agree with the ICC that Benjamin Netanyahu should be arrested and tried for his crimes, as I do for anyone else charged by the ICC. My administration has reviewed every avenue available under applicable law to determine whether New York City could execute the International Criminal Court's arrest warrant if Benjamin Netanyahu came here. It is clear that we do not have the independent legal authority to enforce this warrant. The federal government, however, does, and I call on them to join the ICC and execute this warrant. And I want to be equally clear. Benjamin Netanyahu is not welcome in New York City, nor is any other war criminal at large. While we cannot end the genocide on our own, we can decide whether our silence will become another weapon, and we can examine every tool we have to defend the humanity and dignity of all people. That is my commitment to you.
0: That was New York City Mayor Zohran Mamdani in a video he released on Tuesday night. It has since been viewed more than 80 million times on X alone. We're joined right now by Omer Bartov, Dean's Professor of Holocaust and Genocide Studies at Brown University. Born in Israel, has been described by the U.S. Holocaust Memorial Museum as one of the world's leading specialists on the subject of genocide. Professor Bartov has written a new essay for The New York Times headlined, "I'm a Scholar of Genocide. We're Entering a Terrifying New Era." Last year, he wrote in New York Times op-ed, headlined, "I'm a genocide scholar. I know it when I see it." Professor Bartov, welcome back to Democracy Now! Today from Lisbon, Portugal. Can you start off by responding to Mayor Mamdani investigating whether he could arrest Prime Minister Netanyahu based on the warrant for his arrest of the International Criminal Court, and then explain your piece that you just wrote in The New York Times, headlined, "I'm a Scholar of Genocide. We're Entering a Terrifying New Era."
3: Hi, Amy, and thank you for having me again. Look, what Mayor Mamdani said is precisely the right thing. First of all, Benjamin Netanyahu has been charged with war crimes and crimes against humanity. There's a warrant for his arrest, and he's been flying freely back and forth to the United States and visiting the White House. Now, we know, of course, that the United States is actually, United States government has actually been trying to undermine the International Criminal Court, the ICC. So we can't really expect that the current American administration will arrest Netanyahu. But it is very important for a major figure such as Mayor Mamdani to say what he said, and I greatly applaud him for it. As for what I wrote, what troubles me deeply, and that of course does not include your program, but in general, is that we have sort of taken our eyes off what is happening in Gaza and what the future of Gaza is. What troubles me is that Gaza is providing now an example not only of how you carry out genocide, but what is the future of genocide. And what I describe in this piece is that whether the plans that President Trump outlined, his 20 points, the creation of an ideal of a utopian city in Gaza, actually implemented or not, what we see now is a future of genocide where not only are people not being brought to account, people obviously like Benjamin Netanyahu and many of the people surrounding him, including Yoav Gallant, who is the other former Israeli Minister of Defense, who is also has a warrant for his arrest from the ICC, but that those countries, first of all, Israel, that carried out the genocide in Gaza and continues killing people there on a daily basis, and the countries that facilitated that, Israel's allies, both European allies and the United States, that not only provided Israel with impunity, but also supported it economically and militarily and politically, that those countries not only will never be accountable for that, but also that they will profit from this, that we will see potentially that something will be created in Gaza, which would be good for Israel, potentially good for Arab states that would support this new ideal city, good for European countries that will maintain their position in the Middle East, good for the United States, good for real estate moguls who will invest and profit from this venture. And the only people who were the victims of that genocide will continue being victimized by it, potentially being those who will build that ideal city and then serve the rich and famous who will inhabit it.
1: And indeed, Professor Bartov, you write in the piece that genocide may then come to seem by some nations as the legitimate and lucrative extension of politics by other means. But I'd like you to elaborate on the historical examples you give of genocides, those in which the victims have come out, have, so to speak, won, and those in which the perpetrators have won. One in the case of the Herero people in Southwest Africa and the Germans' attempt, Germany's attempt to exterminate them, and then what happened following the Second World War with the genocide of the Jews of Europe.
3: Right. So what I write in the piece is that historically, at least in the case of modern genocide, starting in the 20th century, genocide usually ends in one of two ways. Either the genocide, the perpetrators accomplish their goal. And the other is that they're stopped. And usually they're stopped because of military intervention, not just because they want to. Now, until 1945, some of the major genocide that occurred in the first part of the 20th century, the German genocide of the Herero and German Southwest Africa, now Namibia, in 1904, the genocide of the Armenians that began in 1915 by the Ottoman Empire during World War I, there was no mechanism for accountability. And so the countries that carried out these genocides, first of all, killed and then inherited, that is, actually profited from the killing, and were never brought to account. There were some feeble attempts to do that with the Ottoman Empire after World War I, but they failed. And what the international community decided after 1945, in light of the Holocaust and other horrendous crimes carried out by Nazi Germany, was to set up a system that would prevent that kind of lack of accountability. Part of that system was the Genocide Convention of 1948. Now, that is not to say that there were not many genocides thereafter. Obviously, there were. But in most of the genocides that occurred, some kind of system kicked into place, especially after the fall of the Soviet Union, in the case of the genocide in the former Yugoslavia, in the case of the genocide in Rwanda, where at least some people were brought to account, and it was no longer possible to deny, as Germany had denied the genocide in Southwest Africa, and as Turkey continues to deny to this day the genocide in Armenia, it was no longer possible to deny that. And what we see now is that the denial of what Israel has done is ubiquitous, because there is no mechanism that kicks into place. The mechanism exists, but it hasn't been activated to actually bring people to account. If you don't bring people to account, you're sliding back precisely into what the international community tried to prevent after 1945.
1: Professor Bagdov, before we conclude, if you could just explain why you think increasing opposition to Israel in the U.S. across many demographics is not going to make a difference in terms of Israel being held to account.
3: Well, look, I don't know that it will make a difference. It may make a difference, but we may have to wait until the next presidential election. I actually think that a public opinion in the United States has been shifting both on the left and on the right for different reasons. And it's not impossible to think that a new American administration, whether Republican or Democratic, will have a different politics vis-a-vis Israel after the next election. However, that's a long way away. And what we are looking at now is an attempt to finalize this, to make people forget what happened in Gaza and to make them think that there is a bright future ahead and we don't need to think about the horrors that occur there and continue occurring. I'll just say that, you know, on July 20th, on July 20th, there was an editorial in Haaretz which indicated that 1,114 people were killed since the ceasefire in Gaza, including 275 children. So the killing continues there, and it's just time to put an end to it.
0: And we have to leave it there. Brown University professor Omer Batov, leading scholar in Holocaust and genocide studies. That does it for our show. I'm Amy Goodman with Nermeen Sheikh.

Coming as I did from an academic background, I used to share the then common notion that the performer was some kind of a barrier between the composer and the audience. I thought I was going to remove this sacred alliance by getting rid of the performer via electronic music. What's ironic is that I soon found that I had become a performer myself, and now I expect performance value in all music. By way of justification for this turnabout, let's compare a perfect electronically played rhythm track with an imperfect human-performed one. Here's the automated rhythm device first. And here's the human-performed rhythm from my time steps.

Before we really switched on Bach, we realized that the standard synthesizer was missing something very important, touch sensitivity. We thought soon all synthesizer keyboards would have this important characteristic, but that didn't happen for over 10 years. To get the first one, though, I worked rather closely with Bob Moog, starting in mid-1967. The final version was rather mechanical and clunky by modern electronic keyboard standards, but it did work, and it still does. It had both depth and velocity sensing, and these could be used to control the volume and timbre naturally and expressively as one performed. What's more important is that it opened the door to doing Bach. Here's how the opening to Bach's 6th Brandenburg sounds on a non-touch-sensitive synthesizer.

I guess I was tired or semi-conscious that night. We had the thought to add what by itself sounds like a bad idea, two sustained chord parts with no expressivity at all. But the combination worked just fine.

Many orchestrational devices aren't easily improvised, but must be considered, planned, and very likely notated out prior to their execution. These often have little resemblance to the final.